Scripture, at which point the devil was forced to leave, because the power of Jesus Christ is always stronger than the power of Satan. The Savior was clear about who he was, allowing him to neutralize and defeat the adversary. Satan tries some variation of this approach on each of us. He lies. He shades and obliterates truth. He makes evil look good and good look unsophisticated and unenlightened. He will try anything to obscure the truth about who we are, where we are, and what is really important. In President Harold B. Lee's last general conference, he stated that without an understanding of who we are, we lack a solid foundation upon which to build our lives. Is it any wonder then that the enemy of all truth and righteousness would launch an all-out attack on LDS women? He understands what President Joseph F. Smith articulated, quote, "There are people fond of saying that women are the weaker vessels. I don't believe it. Physically they may be, but spiritually, morally, religiously, and in faith, what man can match a woman who is really convinced?" Unquote. From the adversary's point of view, we, and I mean we, are dangerous. Righteous women dedicated to the Lord and united in the cause of goodness threaten his work. Of course he would target and attempt to deceive us. Women who have a clear understanding of who we are. As I said at the outset, we are not ordinary women. We know that we are beloved spirit daughters of heavenly parents. We are women who seek to hear the voice of the Lord. We are women devoted to our families, women whose covenants and influence span generations, women who are not easily deceived, women of integrity, charity, and purity. We are women who understand that to qualify for eternal life, we must deal with a full range of difficulty and disappointment here. We are free to choose how we live, where we spend our temporal, emotional, and spiritual resources, and to what and whom we devote our lives. We are free to choose liberty and eternal life through the great mediator, or to choose captivity and death according to the captivity of the devil. I have a great friend who was a gifted teacher before he died not long ago. During a hospital stay, he learned that his nurse was taking the discussions, and one evening they talked at length about the plan of salvation. She summed up their conversation by saying, "Satan sure doesn't end up with much, does he?" Satan won't end up with much, and neither will those who are duped into following him. Hence our challenge to walk the straight and narrow path until the end of our probation. Our ability to successfully negotiate this spiritual minefield called mortality improves dramatically if we are clear about who we are and what is important. And what is important is eternal life. President Spencer W. Kimball said, quote, "Because immortality and eternal life are the sole purpose of life, all other interests and activities are but incidental thereto," unquote. Does that mean there should be no ball games or barbecues or ballets? Of course not. But it does mean that we must be riveted on our goal. Anything that takes us closer to exaltation is worth our time and energy. Anything that doesn't is a distraction. Brigham Young said it this way, quote, "If we could only catch the vision that we will in due time inherit eternal life, if we could only glimpse it, I tell you there is nothing that we are called to pass through but what we would willingly describe as a blessing," unquote. Of course our faith will be tested. Of course we will have trials of our endurance, of our desires, and of our convictions. Said Lorenzo Snow, quote, "The Lord will try us until he knows what he can do with us. He tried his son Jesus thousands of years before he came upon the earth. The Father had watched his course and knew he could depend upon him. When the salvation of worlds should be at stake, so he will continue to try us in order that he may place us in the highest positions in life and put upon us the most sacred responsibilities," unquote. It is in moments of disappointment, heartache, and loneliness that we often make decisions that forge our faith, mold our characters, and fortify our convictions about the only source of strength and solace that satisfies, and that is Jesus Christ. It is significant that the famous last words of prophets, ancient and modern, inevitably point us to Christ. Ether admonished us in his last words to seek this Jesus of whom the prophets have written. Moroni sealed the Book of Mormon with his plea that we come unto Christ and be perfected in him

0: In King Benjamin's last recorded address, he bore this resounding witness of Christ, quote, "If ye have come to a knowledge of the goodness of God and his matchless power and his wisdom and his patience, and also the atonement which has been prepared from the foundation of the world, I say that this is the man and woman who receiveth salvation. Believe in God. Believe that he is," unquote. Then he counseled us to always retain in remembrance the greatness of God. Yet how quickly we forget. The word remember is used in the Book of Mormon 136 times, which is not surprising in the story of a people with roller coaster spirituality who experienced visions and miracles only to forget with lightning speed what they knew and had felt. Repeatedly, they were admonished to remember the covenants they had made, to remember the purpose for their existence, and to remember the greatness of the Holy One of Israel. In Helaman's last words to his sons, he included this powerful counsel: remember, remember, that it is upon the rock of our Redeemer, who is Christ, the Son of God, that ye must build your foundation. And it's no wonder. They and we face the same challenge, that of maintaining an eternal spiritual focus in a temporary, temporal world. One of the business magazines that comes to my office publishes a special edition each summer called The Good Life. This summer's edition, which came just a few days ago, features articles about everything from exotic vacation hideaways to one-of-a-kind designer clothes. With the exception of a few scantily clad models showing off the latest in scuba gear, there was nothing offensive in the magazine. Nothing, that is, except for its basic premise, which is at least a distraction, if not an out-and-out lie, because it suggests that the good life can be purchased with money and that material pleasures bring happiness. Now, it's not that there's anything wrong with the wonderful things this world has to offer unless they become our object, or unless we come to believe that they are the source of joy. It won't surprise you that I found no mention of the fruits of the Spirit or the Savior's healing balm in this magazine. I found myself wondering which expensive suit of clothing or which island bungalow would help you if your heart were breaking or if you longed for a feeling of peace. Which is why we are counseled to fast and pray oft, and to pray continually without ceasing, that the purpose of life and the knowledge of the Redeemer will never be far from our minds. Weekly, we partake of the sacrament to renew our covenant to always remember the Lord. Imagine how our perspective and behavior would be affected if we truly always remembered Him. Because remembering the Lord and remembering who we are seem to be inseparably connected. In The Lion King, the lion cub Simba forsakes his heritage and turns to riotous living after the death of his father, Mufasa. But when that lifestyle fails to satisfy his inner self, Simba turns to the heavens in a moment of desperation. His father responds by appearing to him. And after listening to Simba try to justify his rotten behavior, Mufasa delivers these parting words: "You have forgotten who you are because you have forgotten me." As our testimony of God the Father and His Son, Jesus Christ, expands and matures, our view of ourselves and our potential does likewise, and we begin to focus more on life forever than on life today. But when we forget our Father and His Son, we forget who we are, and almost inevitably, our behavior disappoints us. How then do we remember the Lord during a time when the adversary has unleashed his most potent strategies? Captain Moroni provides a model for our day. For just as he prepared his people to face an army larger and more ferocious than his, so are we at battle with a sinister strategist who is devoted to our destruction. Moroni prepared his people spiritually and temporally. His preparations were so extensive that the Lamanites were astonished exceedingly because of the wisdom of the Nephites in preparing their places of security. As recent tragic events have demonstrated in a devastating fashion, we too need places of security. Places where we are safe, not only physically and emotionally, but spiritually. May I suggest three? Our first place of security lies within our own testimonies, which form the foundation of our faith. A personal witness of Jesus Christ and the ability to hear His voice provide our first and most reliable line of defense against the adversary. When all else fails, the Savior will not. But His mercy, His wisdom, and His strength can't reach us if we do not believe in Him and seek Him. I happen to be technologically impaired. I can't even make my VCR stop blinking. But I've used a computer now for 20 years. I can't imagine life without it, though, frankly, I only know how to do a few things very well. Compared to my brother who works in the software industry, I am computer illiterate. He knows how to do much more using the same computer and the same programs than I do. At least 100 times, and as recently as last week, he has offered to show me how to work better and faster. But he always offers when I'm right in the middle of a huge deadline, and I don't have time to learn how to do things better and faster. I continue to just get by, doing what I know how to do well, but leaving a tremendous source of power untapped. How many of us are just getting by spiritually, rather than learning how to access the divine power available to those who seek and qualify? Brigham Young declared that we should learn how to take into our possession every blessing and every privilege that God has put within our reach. After a trip abroad, Eliza R. Snow said this, quote, "I have thought much since I returned, how necessary for us to be more of a distinct people than what we are, to be different from the rest of the world, as our privileges are more exalted. We should be a shining light to the nations of the earth. But I often say to myself, are we what we should be?" Unquote. We are distinct from the women of the world, not only because of what we know, but because of the spiritual privileges that accompany those gifted with the Holy Ghost and endowed with power in the house of the Lord. The Lord places absolutely no limit on our access to Him. We, unfortunately, sometimes do. We limit ourselves when we sin, when we are lazy spiritually, when we fail to ask and seek. The sixth section of the Doctrine and Covenants, which contains the theme for this conference, is a rich tutorial about our accessibility to the Spirit. We are told that if we ask, we will receive, that if we inquire, the mysteries of God will be unfolded to us, that if we build our lives upon the rock of Jesus Christ, neither earth nor hell will prevail against us. In the Sermon on the Mount, the Savior promised that everyone that asketh receiveth, and he that seeketh findeth. He didn't say the cute ones or the really smart ones or those with two or more children. He said, everyone who seeks and asks. The best way I know to strengthen our personal testimonies and protect ourselves from evil is to seek to have as many experiences with the Lord as possible. When Satan tempted Moses, he rejected him outright, saying, "I will not cease to call upon God, for His glory has been upon me. Wherefore I can judge between Him and thee." Moses resisted the master of evil by relying upon previous experience with God, which had taught him to discern good from evil and to treasure the fruits of the Spirit. There is nothing as exhilarating as the Spirit. And those most susceptible to Satan are those who have not tasted of its sweetness, who do not hearken to its promptings, and who are left to deal with life alone. Having meaningful experiences with the Lord come through earnest fasting and prayer, by repenting and obeying, and through immersing ourselves in the temple and in the words of God. And they come as we submit ourselves to the Lord, for He will not force Himself upon us. Among Amalekai's last words were these, "I would that ye should come unto Christ and offer your whole souls as an offering unto Him." This process of total commitment takes time, and it's not easy. But it is only when we yield to the enticings of the Holy Spirit that we can hope to overcome the natural man, who wants to control, is self-indulgent and self-absorbed, rarely if ever wants what is good for him, and is impatient, egotistical, and demanding. When Jesus said, "The Spirit indeed is willing, but the flesh is weak," He was doing more than commenting on sleepy disciples. Yielding ourselves to the Lord always requires sacrifice, and usually a sacrifice of our sins. How many favorite little sins are we holding on to that alienate us from the Spirit and keep us from turning our lives over to the Lord? Things like jealousy, or holding on to a grudge, or being casual about the Sabbath day, or the wearing of the garment, or what we watch and read. Imagine the rippling impact in our lives and in the lives of our families if every one of us determined at this very moment to sacrifice something that is dulling our spiritual senses. Yielding ourselves to the Lord, from whom we may obtain greater strength than we will ever muster on our own, is the only source of strength in this life and happiness in the life to come. Truly, we must lose our lives to find them. 2 weeks ago, I met a sister missionary who was the first young woman in her Bulgarian city to be baptized. Her family has essentially disowned her. Yet she told me through her tears, "I had never even heard of Jesus Christ. But when the missionaries taught me about him, it was like hearing something I already knew. I love this gospel, and now I have a great responsibility in how I live because Jesus Christ has changed my life." Just last week, I received a letter from a great young man and a good friend who is serving a mission in Italy. He's been there for a year, and he has yet to see a baptism, so you can imagine the range of his emotions. In that context, consider what he wrote me. "Before my mission, I thought I had a testimony, but truly it was just a weak one. I have seen the Master take my life and begin to sculpt, form, and design it. It has been amazing. At times it hasn't been easy, to say the least. I have had to succumb to his will. The thing is that I know all the sculpting, forming, and designing are not finished, and that the Lord has just begun. It will take more than a lifetime to get the finished product, but it will be worth it." It will be worth it, because if we will let him, if we will come unto him, if we will submit ourselves to him, the Lord will change our lives. In this day and age, we cannot afford to be casual about our testimonies. Satan never sleeps, and neither can we. But the promise for our diligence is magnificent. It is to us as it was to Captain Moroni's people. Those who were faithful in keeping the commandments of the Lord were delivered at all times, and there never was a happier time among the people of Nephi. The second most important place of security is the family, which President Howard W. Hunter said was the most important unit in time and in eternity, and as such, transcends every other interest in life. No wonder that Lucifer and his lieutenants are attacking the family on every front. Experts have predicted, sadly, that the 21st century will bring a dramatic redefinition of the family, one that would almost certainly undermine what God intended it to be. The proclamation on the family warns that the disintegration of the family will bring upon us the calamities foretold by ancient and modern prophets. Our prophet, President Gordon B. Hinckley, was speaking directly to us as sisters when he said, "The home is under siege. So many families are being destroyed. If anyone can change the dismal situation into which we are sliding, it is you. Rise up, O women of Zion. Rise to the great challenge which faces you. My challenge to you is that you will rededicate yourselves to the strengthening of your homes." If the world can't look to us for a clear signal about the sanctity of marriage, motherhood, and the family, where can it look? I love President Heber J. Grant's statement that the mother in the family, far more than the father, is the one who instills in the hearts of the children a testimony and love of the gospel. And wherever you find a woman who is devoted to this work, almost without exception, you will find that her children are devoted to it. I cannot speak from experience about motherhood, but I can speak from observation. And whenever I am tempted to whine about my hectic life, something inevitably reminds me of you who are mothers and the exceptional load that you carry, which is when I stop whining, because I'm not sure that it's even possible for me to work as hard as you do. And I am sure that I'll never have your influence, which is the result of billions of acts of service, compassion, and patience you perform as you nurture your children and nudge them towards exaltation. Now, just because I have not had the privilege of bearing children does not mean that I'm unconcerned about the family. I have a family that includes 17 nieces and nephews, and I work very hard at being their favorite aunt. Though I would do anything for these children, and I really think I can tell you I would, I have often wondered just who is really helping whom. I had one such experience recently. I was assigned to speak at the General Conference just concluded. Such an assignment is both a privilege and a pressure, let me tell you. And only after several weeks of hard work did I finally complete the message I felt prompted to prepare. But then, just days before conference, I came to understand that the talk I had prepared was not the one I should deliver on Easter Sunday. It seemed absolutely inconceivable to start over, but that is what I had to do. I had 3 days to prepare an entirely new talk. Furthermore, after slaving day and night for weeks on the first message, I was emotionally, physically, and spiritually spent. Now, all of this transpired on a Friday afternoon, and I worked that afternoon through the night and all the next day. By Saturday evening, I had written dozens of pages of absolutely horrible text. I knew I could use none of it. I was depressed. I had no ideas, and fear at that point was gripping every cell of my body. Late Saturday evening, I decided to lie down for a few hours. Then something happened unlike anything I have experienced before. When I arose at 3 a.m. Sunday morning, I felt optimistic and full of energy. I turned on my computer, opened my scriptures, and began to write. 9 hours later, the talk was basically done. Parting the Red Sea would have been no more miraculous to me. Now, for the rest of the story. When my two sisters had learned about my plight, they had sprung into action, contacting everyone in our family and asking them to fast, beginning Saturday afternoon. I'll never forget my sister Michelle saying, "We'll get all of your nieces and nephews fasting for you. That'll work." When I felt rejuvenated Sunday morning, I was given to know that I was being strengthened because of the fasting and prayers of my family, and perhaps particularly of my nieces and nephews who were willing to fast for their Aunt Sherry. I have never experienced such a restoration of mind and spirit in so short a period. Once again, I ask, who is really helping whom? I simply could not have done what I had to do if my family had not united to call upon the Lord in my behalf. What if our parents had not taught us to fast and pray as children? What if my siblings hadn't done the same in their homes? But everyone was ready and willing to respond when I was in need. My family provided a safety net during a time of great challenge. The foundation of the church and the hope of the future is the family, and there is no place of security like it. There is power in the family that we will find nowhere else, a power that spans generations and reaches across the veil. My Grandma Dew's last written words were those asking to be released from her calling because she had become ill. She wrote, "I hope the Lord does not think I have said no to him. I love the gospel so very much and also this work." Grandma died 1 week later, but she left behind a legacy of faith that influences me to this very hour. Our eternal families provide a vital place of security. The third place of security is the church, or the church family. As individuals and families, we need additional protection from the storms of the world. Quote, "The gathering together upon the land of Zion and upon her stakes may be for a defense and for a refuge from the storm and from wrath when it shall be poured out upon the whole earth," unquote. Recent tragic events at Columbine High School in Littleton, Colorado have demonstrated how desperately we need each other's support. Within minutes after teenage gunmen began their rampage, a large number of members and leaders had gathered to search for their youth. It took the stake president some time to locate all of the bishops who were already out searching for their flock. A fundamental characteristic of followers of Christ is our willingness to take care of each other. I have experienced this kind of care. For as much as I love my family, life would seem empty to me were it not for my church family. I am often asked why I feel comfortable as an unmarried member of a family-oriented church. I realize I'm a little thick in the head, but I do not understand this question, which implies that I would be happier if I were not a member of the church. It also implies that happiness comes only to those whose lives are ideal and perfect, which from my point of view would make for a very small group of happy people. So isn't the question really, how does someone in non-traditional circumstances feel a sense of belonging in this church? The answer has been articulated repeatedly by President Hinckley when he has identified the three things each new member, and I submit each member of the church needs: a friend, a responsibility or the opportunity to serve, and nurturing by the good word of God. I have never felt ignored in the church because of opportunities to serve that have strengthened my testimony and blessed me with my dearest friends. I will ever be grateful to the stake president who called me to serve as the Relief Society president in a very married stake. In my call, he sent a message that what we have in common is far more important than any differences we may have. If there is anywhere in this world where every one of us, regardless of our personal circumstances, should feel accepted, needed, valued, and loved, it is within our church family, inside of the Church of Jesus Christ of Latter-day Saints. And every one of us can reach out to others and help them feel a sense of belonging. Such inclusiveness thwarts Lucifer's purposes, for he despises a united people. President George Q. Cannon said, "The devil hates the Latter-day Saints because they act together. If we would split up and divide, the devil would rejoice." No wonder that Satan delights when we cluster ourselves based on social standing, ethnicity, and a host of other superficial criteria. Among his most divisive tactics is his campaign to polarize us according to gender and to confuse us about the distinctive nature and supernal value of our respective assignments as men and women. This tactic, left unchecked, threatens the unity of our church family. When our general presidency is interviewed by the press, we invariably field questions that imply that Latter-day Saint women are dominated and ignored. I find this so curious, for I have been unable to identify any organization anywhere in the world where women have more influence than in this church. A week ago, our presidency had the privilege of hosting Madame Jihan Sadat, the widow of Anwar Sadat, the former president of Egypt. One of her first comments to us was, unsolicited, was, "The women in your church have such great leadership opportunities. It is wonderful." Hundreds of thousands of us in more than 160 nations have the rights and responsibilities of presidency, and thousands more are called to teach men, women, youth, and children. Where else do women bear such weighty responsibility and enjoy such respect? There is no other organization for women that rivals the Relief Society, which is the only such organization founded by a prophet of God. Though the prophet Joseph Smith organized the Relief Society after the pattern of the priesthood and stated that the church was never perfectly organized until the women were thus organized, there are some who cite the fact that as sisters we are not ordained to the priesthood as evidence that our work is somehow less significant than that of men. But such a view of the Lord's plan is incomplete and narrow, for the gospel of Jesus Christ embraces an ennobling doctrine regarding women. Elder Bruce R. McConkie said, quote, "In all matters that pertain to godliness and holiness and which are brought to pass as a result of personal righteousness, men and women stand in a position of absolute equality before the Lord," unquote. From an eternal perspective, we know little about the reasons specific assignments were given to men and women. Because of this, the adversary seeks to create confusion about something that need not be confusing. What we do know is that the Lord has declared His will on this matter, and for reasons known to Him, our assignments as sisters do not require that we be ordained to the priesthood, though the assignments of worthy men do require ordination. This difference in the stewardship between the sons and daughters of God need not concern us. We should feel secure about the manner in which the Lord administers His kingdom. I do. I do because I trust the Lord. Sisters, this is an issue of faith. This is His church. He stands at its head, and it is simply inconsistent within His divine character to undermine or diminish the contribution or value of any of us. Now, regrettably, some priesthood bearers treat women inappropriately and live beneath the privileges they hold. But on this issue, President Hinckley has been abundantly clear. Quote, "I believe that any man who offends a daughter of God will someday be held accountable, and the time will come when he shall stand before the bar of judgment with sorrow and remorse," unquote. Gratefully, the abuses of a relative few do not negate the blessings of the priesthood, which are eternal, and make anything this world has to offer pale by comparison. The Lord's plan assures that all our Father has is available to all who qualify. President Joseph Fielding Smith explained that the Lord offers to his daughters every spiritual gift and blessing that can be obtained by his sons. Elder James E. Talmage added that in the sacred endowments associated with the ordinances of the house of the Lord, it is clear how dramatically woman shares with man the blessings of the priesthood. All of us, men and women alike, receive the gift and gifts of the Holy Ghost and are entitled to personal revelation. We may all take upon us the Lord's name, become sons and daughters of Christ, partake of ordinances in the temple from which we emerge armed with power, receive the fullness of the gospel, and achieve exaltation in the celestial kingdom. These spiritual privileges derive from the Melchizedek priesthood, which holds the keys of all the spiritual blessings of the church. As sisters, we are not diminished by priesthood power. We are magnified by it. When respected and exercised righteously, this power unites rather than separates us. Elder Talmage stated, quote, that the world's greatest champion of woman and womanhood is Jesus Christ, unquote. I believe it, and in his plan, I have complete trust. A penetrating question related to the blessings of the priesthood is why more of us, men and women, don't more earnestly seek the blessings available by virtue of this transcendent power. Throughout the Doctrine and Covenants, the word receive is used to mean having faith in or accepting as true. Do not all of us, including we who are not ordained, receive or activate the blessings of the priesthood in our lives by first believing the priesthood to be the power of God and having faith in its governance, by seeking those blessings and keeping our sacred covenants, and by sustaining those who are ordained and called to lead us. As Brigham Young taught, quote, the priesthood is given to the people, and when properly understood, they may actually unlock the treasury of the Lord and receive to their fullest satisfaction, unquote. It is the power of the priesthood that unlocks the door to heaven and allows us to understand the mysteries of God. The question we might therefore ask ourselves is, are we receiving the privileges and unspeakable blessings associated with the gift of priesthood power? Last month, Carol Thomas of the Young Women General Presidency and I had an unforgettable experience in Cali, Colombia. After a long evening of meetings, and because we were to catch a pre-dawn flight, the presiding stake president asked the large congregation to remain seated while we departed. But upon the final amen, several dozen priesthood leaders jumped to their feet and formed two lines, creating a pathway from the chapel outside to a waiting van. As we walked through this sheltered passageway, I was deeply moved. In that setting, there was no need to protect us, but the metaphor was clear. In that instance, priesthood leaders were symbolic of priesthood power. Within the priesthood is the power to separate and safeguard us from the world, the power to subdue the adversary and surmount obstacles, the power to comfort, bless, and heal, the power to enlarge our capacity and enable us to hear the voice of the Lord, the power to strengthen marriages and families and bind us to each other, and the power to triumph over mortality and come unto Him. These blessings may be received by every righteous seeking son or daughter of God. As President Harold B. Lee taught, quote, through the priesthood and only the priesthood may we find our way back home, unquote. After years of seeking understanding in the scriptures and in the temple, I have come to know for myself that the priesthood is the power of God to bless and exalt every one of us if we live worthy and seek its blessings. I believe it is imperative that we understand these blessings and how to activate them, for they will be a vital source of strength and protection in the days ahead. Truly, the priesthood of God distinguishes the Lord's church from any other, and wherever and whenever its power and blessings are exercised and called upon, there results a tremendous place of security. Regardless of our personal circumstances, as we march forward to fulfill our foreordained missions in this next millennium, it is in our places of security that we will be reminded of who we are, where we are, and what is really important. Such places of refuge are essential in a world that is increasingly hostile to followers of Christ. Among the adversary's pawns during this century was Hitler, whose evil designs wreaked havoc on the entire world, Early on, Winston Churchill attempted to warn fellow Britishers about this German madman. But Churchill was initially labeled a warmonger, and while England slept, Hitler amassed a huge army and began to put his diabolical scheme into motion. The young elder Gordon B. Hinckley was serving a mission in England at the time, and he heard Churchill's speeches of warning. Upon his release, and before returning home, Elder Hinckley toured the European continent. He later reflected, quote, "Hitler had clearly identified his object, and he knew exactly what he was doing. But the rest of Europe was asleep. I sensed that I had a front row seat on the bleachers of history," unquote. My dear sisters, we have a front row seat on the bleachers of an era in which Satan is moving about largely uncontrolled and unchecked. As brutal as Hitler was, our opponent is far more threatening, for what we have to lose is our happiness and peace of mind here and eternal life in the world to come. Satan knows exactly what he is doing. Do we? Are we sleeping? Or are we creating places of security where we may insulate ourselves from his advances? If there were ever a time when the Lord needed righteous, determined women who can distinguish between the adversary's deceptions and the voice of the Lord, it is now. If there were ever a time when the Lord needed women of integrity and purity who live in the world but rise above it, it is now. If there were ever a time when the Lord needed his daughters to be alert to what is happening in society and to defend the sanctity of the home and family, it is now. If there were ever a time when the Lord needed women who stand committed and consecrated, it is now. If there were ever a time when the Lord needed us to have a clear vision of who we are, where we are, and what is important, it is now. We are a sleeping giant, ready to awake, for the Sisters of Relief Society will increasingly become an anomaly in this world. And because of our cheerful and righteous differences, we will become a beacon and a magnet for countless good women everywhere who are looking for female role models who exhibit compassion and strength, charity and conviction, and who do so while remaining unsullied by the world. Might we therefore covenant this very hour to work and watch and fight and pray. To work to strengthen ourselves spiritually every week of every month of every year. To watch over and fortify our families and our church family so that within the stakes of Zion will exist the strength and unity to help us withstand Lucifer. To fight the adversary in every arena. And to pray with increasing strength and confidence and faith. The Lord has never expected more of faithful women than he does right now. But we wouldn't be here if we were not up to the challenge. The historian Wallace Stegner concluded his foreword to his book, The Gathering of Zion, The Story of the Mormon Trail, with these famous last words, quote, "That I do not accept the faith that possessed the Mormons does not mean I doubt their devotion and heroism, especially their women. Their women were incredible," unquote. Our sister forebears were incredible, and so are we. Captain Moroni raised a title of liberty and invited all who would maintain it to come forth in the strength of the Lord. President Gordon B. Hinckley has done likewise. Quote, "We have work to do, so very much of it. Let us roll up our sleeves and get at it with a new commitment, putting our trust in the Lord. We can do better than we have ever done before," unquote. Among Mormon's last words to his son Moroni were these, "Let us labor diligently, for we have a labor to perform whilst in this tabernacle of clay, that we may conquer the enemy of all righteousness and rest our souls in the kingdom of God." May our faith and our works qualify us for the exaltation of which Mormon wrote. May we come to know that Jesus Christ stands ready to encircle and strengthen and comfort and change everyone who seeks after him. And may we come to testify as did the prophet Joseph. And now, after the many testimonies which have been given of him, this is the testimony last of all which we give of him, that he lives. For in a coming day, perhaps sooner than later, the most famous last words of all will be fulfilled, when every knee will bow and every tongue confess that Jesus is the Christ. I so testify, adding my witness that we are his daughters, that we are beloved of him, and that he is our Savior, our protector, and our Redeemer. In the name of Jesus Christ, amen.
1: This concludes this presentation of Famous Last Words, a talk by Sherry L. Dew. This has been a production of the Deseret Book Audio Library.
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4: Members of a family have to start out with a recognition that every one of them is a child of God, fashioned in the image of God, and that every person deserves to be approached with a sense of awe and sanctity for the divinity that he or she represents.
5: There is no way two people can live together day after day without intentionally or unintentionally hurting each other. When we stumble over each other emotionally and in every other way, and we do have to forgive. And there's no way we can really, truly forgive at the level we need to without God's support in that.
6: A strong family includes God. A strong marriage includes a third partner who is God. Without that third partner in the family and in marriage, you don't have a very good chance in today's world.
7: For many families, religion is more than a Sabbath sermon. It's a constant source of guidance and support in their lives. How are our lives and relationships touched by religion? And how does religion help us build better neighborhoods, families, and marriages?

0: 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For the next half hour, our topic is religion and relationships. This program is produced by The Church of Jesus Christ of Latter-day Saints. For today's program, we have talked with religious leaders, philosophers, and researchers, all who provide perspectives on the role of religion in our relationships, whether they be family relationships, marriages, or the relationships we have in our communities. In our first report, we consider religion's role in building stronger, safer communities.
1: Look at the latest newspaper headlines. Or look outside your window, and it seems what was once called common decency is not so common.
2: Five heavily armed men shot to death an innocent couple.
1: The justice system is overloaded. Victims of violence and neglect stream into hospitals and shelters. In one of the most privileged societies in history, we have one of the highest crime rates in the world. Pat Fagan of the Washington, D.C.-based Heritage Foundation says, over the last few decades, we have increasingly turned to government programs to solve our problems. And despite some valiant efforts, government solutions have disappointed us.
3: Government programs, in trying to change people's behavior, making them better, there's not a single federal program that is making a difference. Not one. Changing people's behavior is done through relationship. A good teacher, a good parent, a good mentor, a good pastor, a good friend, the people who cause us to develop our capacities, that happens through a relationship. Government programs can't deliver relationships.
1: Where government programs fail to provide solutions, families and churches offer hope. Alan Bergen, a Brigham Young University professor, is a nationally recognized psychologist who studies religion's impact on mental health and behavior. He maintains that research continues to confirm that religion can help people avoid a lot of problems and destructive behaviors.
4: The part of the population in America who are intrinsically religious, committed, believe in God, show lower rates of almost every kind of social misconduct than those who do not have this conviction. Unwed pregnancy, delinquency, other crime, drug abuse, alcoholism, suicide. The rate of almost every kind of social conduct or social pathology is lower for the religiously involved persons.
1: Religion plays a role in every aspect of life, from health to marriage enhancement. Bergen says one explanation is that by providing a set of rules and expectations, religion allows individuals to create an internal standard of behavior. He says this may make us less susceptible to peer pressure and may create stability in our lives and relationships.
4: I think what happens to the religiously committed person is that a gyroscope gets set within one's heart and mind so that you judge yourself and situations by an internal standard. And so you don't become dependent on other people's rewards and punishments, their approvals and disapprovals. And so peer groups and so forth, what's the norm doesn't matter so much as what God thinks.
1: Once religion is integrated into one's life, it can change behavior in many ways. Jeanette Hales Beckham, who counsels and guides youth for The Church of Jesus Christ of Latter-day Saints, says, understanding our relationship to God helps us in the way we relate to others.
5: As a person understands that we are brothers and sisters on this earth, that we are sons and daughters of a Heavenly Father who cares about us, that our behavior would change significantly.
1: Rabbi Harold Kushner, author of Who Needs God and other best-selling books, says, religion gives us ideals to motivate us and a vision of the good life.
6: First, it tells us what we need to do to be good. That's the easy part. Secondly, it tells us when we have gotten the answer what we need to do to be good, and we've tried to do our best. Third, because it's so much easier to learn morality from a living person than from a book, religion gives us role models of what the good life looks like.
1: The Ten Commandments are a key theology in many religions. The commandments are a guide for teaching moral behavior in relationships and life. This according to Alan Bergen.
4: The Ten Commandments basically are about relationships. The Sermon on the Mount is basically about relationships and the responsibility of the individual to those relationships, whether they are one-on-one, familial, larger kinship relationships, or one's responsibility to society and the culture.
1: Alan Cherry, a graduate student, and his wife Janice Cherry find the commandments are a starting point for teaching their children.
7: To me, the commandments are one of the great gifts God has given, because it means rather than having to sift through volumes of data and ideas, and it's all laid out. This is what you need to do.
8: It is a very difficult world, and that's why I think the commandments are very important to teach them. Thou shalt not kill, thou shalt not steal, thou shalt not lie. Just one by one, teaching them God's law.
1: Tom Everson, spiritual education director for Father Flanagan's Boys Town in Omaha, Nebraska, a facility for troubled youth, says the Ten Commandments are important tools for teaching at-risk kids.
9: The Ten Commandments are really the heart of where we begin and what we like to stay in touch with, because for us, those are universals. Now, it is like a foreign language when kids are first introduced to the Ten Commandments. You know, I recall that in meeting with a group of kids last January that I posed the question to them, if you were to live out all of the Ten Commandments, what could you do? You know, and the first of the kids looked at me and said, nothing. And I said, well, does anybody have any more imagination about that? And finally, this one young man spoke up rather softly, and he said, you could be happy. And so he was able to pick up on the fact that if we really took these things to heart and began to live them out in our relationships, that could lead us to happiness.
1: Everson has noticed that as young people are introduced to Scripture and the commandments, their view of God begins to change, and they begin to expect more of themselves.
9: What we found from the research we've done with kids here is that if they have an image of God at all, it's as God a very low expectation in terms of their own behaviors. Now, in doing some follow-up research with our kids after they've been here several months, one of the things that came to the fore for us is that kids began to see God as having some expectations in their lives. And if we're going to truly live as a Christian people, then we need to live out some of the expectations that God would have for us in our lives. And that has to do with the way we live in everyday relationship.
1: Rabbi Kushner believes we have a need to be judged and to know that our actions matter. He believes people will eventually seek out morally demanding religions.
10: Young people are turning back to religion, but they're not turning back to brand name religion. They're turning back to a very eclectic religion. It's become a buffet line where everybody defines religion for himself, and there's no authority that says you can't have dessert if you haven't eaten your vegetables. Ultimately, I think it'll be kind of a junk food diet, and if they're smart, they'll realize what they're missing out on. Ultimately, it seems to me, people will find their way back to a religion which makes strenuous moral demands on them.
1: In addition to giving a guide for behavior, religion also helps strengthen communities by providing additional support for individuals and families. Daniel Lee, a Dartmouth College sociology professor, says religious rituals like prayer, taking communion, or sacrament and singing hymns together are important to building community.
11: Ritual is a way of communicating together about those things that we hold most important. Religious action, like ritual, is getting out of the profane world, out of the everyday, into the transcendent, into the sacred. And when we do this, we become refreshed and can get back into the everyday life with a new belief that we can act together, we can cooperate, we can be in harmony. And upon that interaction, we can build a community.
1: As part of a religious community, graduate student Alan Cherry says he feels others around him are a source of strength and support.
7: When you're saying, well, I can privatize everything and just do my own thing, well, you had better be perfect, because you can't go no higher than your own understanding. And if it's short, far short of the kind of happiness God would give you, then you can never get there unless someone intervenes and helps. I'm always, in an interdependent way, seeking the help of others, and glad when someone shares a thought, someone shares a comfort, a counsel, someone reminds me of something that I've always wanted to know but forgot. And you don't get that unless you're in the community of believers.
1: Consultant and author Richard Iyer says many people search for greater spiritual power and insight, but they don't see organized religion as necessary to their spiritual progress.
12: People like to draw a separation between spirituality and religion, and they will say, you know, give me spirituality, but don't give me religion. I don't want a church. I don't want an organized religion. I just want to know about the Spirit. Well, they're halfway there. It's good to be interested in spiritual things, but frankly, religion is the organization of that spirituality. Religion and a church is the support mechanism that a family really needs in order for parents to have someone else in their same corner helping them with their children.
1: The structure of an organized church does seem to benefit families. Studies conducted by sociologists at Brigham Young University indicate that children who grow up in religious environments are more likely to avoid problems later in life. One study even shows the chances of escaping a cycle of poverty are greater if your family attends church regularly. Sociologist Phil Coons found in a study of effective families that the family's religious framework was a key source of stability.
13: You find that people who are not operating from a religious basis in their family may still spend time together, but not be as successful as those who spend time together within a religious setting. And I think the reason for that is the religion gives, again, that overarching viewpoint, which the family keeps tying into again and again, which gives the children some kind of feeling of stability.
1: Janet Hales Beckham says strong families support their communities. They also provide a network of support for children and families.
5: When we think about building connections for young people that bring security and help with that feeling of being isolated, families are the greatest provider of that feeling of connection. Families are not just strong families because they care about each other. Good families are great networkers. They develop relationships with other people, piano teachers, coaches, that extends beyond the family and also helps give security to other people's children.
1: While strong interconnected religious communities still exist, the last few decades have challenged some of our most basic ideas about the ways we relate to others. Individualism has taken precedence over family and community commitments, a trend that has led to more divorce and has weakened society as a whole. However, Rabbi Kushner says that this trend can be effectively countered with a devoted belief in God.
10: When I was a congregational rabbi, I would very often deal with marriages that had broken down in the community. Typically, it was the husband who left, and I'd say, "What are you doing?" He would say, "It was very painful. This was my last chance to be happy." I would say, "Okay, I understand that. But where did you get the idea that the way to be happy is to cut yourself off from responsibility to others? The happiest times in my life were when I realized there were people who needed me, people who counted on me and who promised to be there for me when I needed them." Now, this individualism, I think, drains us of our humanity. It is only in relationships that we become human, and it's only in relationships that we invite God into our lives.
0: You are listening to the Faith and Families Report, a public affairs program discussing religion's impact on today's families. Our topic this half hour is religion and relationships. 2,000 years ago, the philosopher Cicero called marriage the first bond of society. He believed, as many people do today, that strong marriages are fundamental to society. Marriage, as an institution, has faced many challenges since that time. But today, as in the past, churches play a key role not only in preventing divorce, but in helping couples to build healthy relationships. Our next report profiles some successful church-based efforts designed to strengthen marriages.
14: Once, divorce was viewed as a liberated, harmless lifestyle choice. However, as the divorce rate has increased, recent research and a wealth of personal evidence is forcing us to reconsider the consequences of divorce. Michael McManus, who writes a regular ethics and religion column distributed by the New York Times and who founded Marriage Savers, says divorce is at the center of many societal problems.
15: There is no more important problem than the destruction of the family. And if we can find ways to rebuild the family, we will push down the divorce rate. I can't think of a more important thing to work for.
14: However, this may be easier said than done. Divorce and the factors that create stress on marriages have become deeply ingrained in our society. McManus says many couples have tremendous pressure and little support for their relationships.
15: We get involved in our work, and there's less and less time with each other. There's less and less time with children. We don't take time to nurture our relationships. We tend to take our marriages for granted and not realize that take work.
14: According to a report by the Council of Families in America, many people who choose divorce to find personal happiness don't find what they're looking for. The report concludes that, quote, America's divorce revolution has failed. It's a message that resonates loudly in the nation's churches. For many churches, the crusade against divorce is not just a matter of social consequence. It is a spiritual battle. Marriage has profound spiritual significance in most religions. Father Gregory Perez is rector of St. Mary's Cathedral in Austin, Texas.
16: God is present in the love between a man and a woman who go public with this love and say, we want to get the blessings of the church. We want to live our lives together as husband and wife. And that is a presence of God in the world. And therefore, God becomes a foundation of their married life.
14: The Church of Jesus Christ of Latter-day Saints teaches that marriage is ordained of God and that families can be together for time and all eternity. Recently, the Church released a proclamation on the family in support of marriage and family. Family scientist and counselor Brent Barlow says the statement recognizes God's role in marriage.
17: The Latter-day Saint Church, with the proclamation in 1995, tried to remind people that marriage is not just a convenient social institution we enter into, but it does have divine sanction.
14: Today, more than half of all marriages end in divorce. Columnist Mike McManus believes that 90% of those failed marriages can be saved. McManus' Marriage Savers Movement, which is established on a community-by-community basis, unites clergy from many different churches against divorce. In Austin, Texas, for example, Father Perez says 200 religious leaders signed a community-wide statement to say they will offer additional support for marriage, including premarital counseling. The religious leaders who signed the statement agree they won't allow couples to marry in their churches or sanction marriages unless couples have taken certain steps to prepare for marriage. McManus feels this is a positive step for couples and for marriage as an institution.
15: In other words, the churches as a whole are saying, we're going to do more. What God has joined together, the church should hold together.
18: Normal, but Roberta may feel jealous towards somebody.
16: A person of the opposite sex.
18: Right, and I don't...
14: In Austin, Texas, Ron Orris and Roberta Klein, who are engaged to be married, have been undergoing counseling with Father Perez.
19: Father Greg brought that out in our counseling sessions, that it's important to discuss how you're going to raise your children, what role religion is going to play in our marriage. There's a lot of couples that just do the ceremony and plan for the reception, don't discuss that, and that might pose a problem once they're married.
18: Marriage has kind of become a thing you can do in 10 minutes, or it's a legal issue more than it is a spiritual or ritualistic type of thing. You know, it's a very important.

0: programs are another way churches are helping to strengthen relationships. Churches recruit and train marriage mentors. Then, these experienced, committed couples help the engaged or newly married couples confront marital myths and learn coping and communication skills. Michael McManus of the Marriage Savers Movement applauds such efforts. He has found when the sacredness of marriage is emphasized and when couples develop coping and communication skills, divorce rates drop. He cites Modesto, California, where his program began in 1986. By 1995, there was a 40% reduction in the city's divorce rate.
1: We need to help people know how to resolve their differences in an amicable way. Here in the intimacy of our home, when we're sharing, talking through these issues on which they disagree, we're trying to help them see how they can both lean a little bit closer to one another and make this a less of an issue. Well, so that if we can improve communication, you see, that solves the biggest cause of divorce.
0: This is the Faith and Families Report.
2: Our final report brings together the advice and ideas of religious leaders, researchers, and ordinary people on the challenges of married life, with specific suggestions on how to strengthen marriages by living faithfully.
3: Many couples getting married today know the numbers. More than half of all marriages end in divorce. In addition to such bleak odds, couples are also confronted with a society that offers little support and few role models for successful marriages. Marriage and family therapist Leslie Parrott says many couples don't have much experience with successful relationships.
4: A lot of people aren't surrounded by good extended families anymore. And so then when a couple gets married, they are so alone in trying to, you know, navigate life together. And then especially when they have kids, they look around and all they have are each other for support. You know, they don't have sort of that safety net around them that family used to provide, just because families understood how demanding marriage was and knew that it took more than just two people to make a family work. I think people don't have models, nor do they even know or understand. They don't have a picture for the way marriage can last a lifetime because they've never seen it done, how you can push through it.
3: While couples can learn the skills needed to become better partners in marriage, psychologist Les Parrott says there are no guarantees for a happy marriage. Parrott, who with his wife co-directs the Center for Relationship Development at Seattle Pacific University, says ultimately, couples need more than skills and statistics.
5: We've discovered in our own work that we can teach couples how, for example, to resolve conflict. We can give them good communication skills. We can talk about how love really works over the lifespan. We can give them all these good things, but they can still come up saying, okay, we've done all this good stuff, but there's still this kind of emptiness. There's still this kind of void in our lives, and there's got to be more. There's got to be more meaning or more purpose. And I believe that, Augustine said that God created us kind of with this vacuum that can only be filled by the Spirit of God. And the same truth is applied to marriage.
3: Sociologist Tim Heaton of the Center for Family Studies at Brigham Young University says for years, sociologists have argued that religious involvement doesn't make married couples happier. It only makes them less likely to choose divorce. But Heaton's study of 5,000 married couples shows religious involvement not only makes marriages more stable, it also makes them happier.
6: When we looked at the relationship between church attendance and marital satisfaction, we found that if both the husband and wife go to church every week, they're twice as likely to say that they are very happy than if neither of them ever go to church. So that's quite a difference, twice as likely to say they're very happy. They're also almost five times more likely to say their marriage is a stable marriage if they both go to church every week.
3: Pat Fagan of the Heritage Foundation believes worshiping God makes people less self-centered, which in turn strengthens their relationships.
7: If you don't worship and don't pray, it is very natural that you do what comes naturally to all of us, which is to be self-centered. And self-centeredness, of course, is the enemy of marriage. Marriage needs people who put the other in front of themselves. So going to church, praying, asking for God's grace, all of those things, when you think about it, it's common sense that helps a person get out of themselves and be less self-centered.
3: Psychologist Alan Bergen says religion teaches people how to commit themselves to a higher goal, which may make people more prepared to commit to the marital relationship.
8: Religious people have longer lasting marriages. They have happier marriages.

0: marriages, and they have lower divorce rates. Well, I think what happens is that in critical moments, one tends to check himself or herself against certain beliefs. And if the partners understand that part of their role in life is to give up their needs for a higher goal, then problems in the marriage become secondary to that higher goal.
1: On a personal level, Leslie Parrott says she feels that attending religious services invites God's Spirit into marriage and daily life.
2: When Les and I go to church together, you know, when we sit in a sanctuary and we really worship God, one of the things that happens is we allow God's love to fill us again.
1: Attending church together has shown to be one of the best things couples can do to strengthen their marriages. Worshiping together through prayer is another way to strengthen and enrich marriage. Author Richard Ayers says he feels praying together with his wife invites God to be an important partner in their marriage.
3: Marriages that involve God, that have open prayer, where the husband and wife actually pray together, are far stronger marriages than where this doesn't happen.
1: Many couples report that religious teachings can also support a marriage in times of conflict. Rabbi Harold Kushner and psychologist Les Parrott agree that couples can learn conflict resolution from reading the scriptures.
4: When you have an argument, there should be no winners and losers. You don't want to prove you're right. I think the person who gives in first is the winner, because that person is maintaining the equilibrium in the marriage. What you're after is peace, not victory.
5: Scripture has so much to say about conflict in marriage, and one of the things it says is that fools start fights everywhere. Wise people try to keep peace. And in my Bible, I have that word try circled about 16 times. It doesn't say that we always keep peace, but we try to keep peace.
1: Rabbi Kushner believes that accepting and even expecting imperfections in one another is part of our life mission.
4: Be generous enough to forgive, to accept the imperfections of the other person, and to realize that the other person is being just as generous in accepting you with all of your flaws.
1: Religion offers a variety of support systems for marriages, including counseling from religious leaders. Father Greg Perez says he's concerned about the pressures on couples today and says one of the most important things new couples need to learn is to put their relationship first.
6: But I would say to a couple that they don't need all the other things that we would call material possessions. I think that they need each other. They need to see that they are important one to the other. They need to work on building their relationship up. They need good friends. They need a good support system of good couples who they can turn to, who can pray with them, who can spend time with them, who they can celebrate life with.
7: There is an undeniable link between the destruction of the family and the moral decay in our society. We may feel powerless at times to change what's wrong with our society as a whole. However, one place each person can make a difference is at home, through the examples we set, the values we teach, and the love and support we give our family members. We can also be strengthened when we join with others and work for the good of our communities. If sometimes our efforts or our voices seem small, we should remember that although it may take time, our actions do have the potential to transform and heal our world. Rabbi Kushner offers this summation.
8: When people come together and sing a joyous song unto the Lord, the amount of holiness in the world is increased, and other people hear it and join in, and other people are taught to see this world as God's world, and other people are shown what they are capable of being, and they reach for it and they set an example for others, and the ripples of that kind of movement stretch further and further and further till all of humanity is embraced by it.
7: You've been listening to the Faith and Families Report. Our topic today has been religion and relationships. This program was produced by The Church of Jesus Christ of Latter-day Saints. 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
10: Welcome to Why I Believe. Today we're talking with singer Alex Boyer.
11: I had an experience, and I don't know if you've got time for this, but do you have time? I know we've got to wrap up soon.
10: No, go ahead. Share that with us.
11: Well, this was an experience that really became a very, very strong testimony builder for me about music and how we use music. Now, I was on the other end where I was making the music mm-hmm. that people were listening to. Now, this was after my mission and everything, and I remember we got a phone call and from my manager, really excited, because he says, you know, we have been given this song to record. And the song was written by a very famous songwriter, and he had had huge hits with European artists and American artists. So basically what that means is, it doesn't matter how bad this song is, it will become popular because of who it was that produced it, mm-hmm. right? Mm-hmm. So to get to that situation was like amazing. We were so excited. And they gave us the address of the studio to turn up to. And so I turn up at the studio, they give me the lyrics of the song and everything. Then I remember I get in a vocal booth and I put it on, because I was like the lead singer guy, you know? Mm-hmm. And so I put the vocal, the headphones on, and the song, I'm looking at the words and I'm just like, oh my gosh. I'm reading these words and I'm like, I cannot even say these words, let alone sing it. I mean, it was so inappropriate mm-hmm. that, like, all I could say is I was just so, I went from just like 10 of excitement to like minus 10 of just like disappointment. Mm. And of course, I was the only one. Everyone else was happy because, you know.
10: Yeah. But you were feeling something.
11: I felt something. And I was just like, I know I'm not supposed to, I can't sing the song. And then, so now I've got these two voices. You know those cartoons where you got like the angel on one side of your head, then you got like the imp and they're talking to you, right? You know? Yeah. And that's what I had. I had this like, you know, this like the good voice was like, now you know who you are. You know, the promises and the covenants that you made. The other side's like, covenants, shmovenants, man. You know how much money you can make? You can be rich. Your mama's poor. Your family's poor. You can get out of poverty and blah, blah, blah. Mm. So, you know, I got these two voices and I'm just like, oh my gosh, man. And then so I decided to meet them both in the middle.
10: Is that right? A compromise?
11: That, yes, right? And that, you know, what's that scripture that says a double-minded man is unstable in his ways, mm-hmm. right? There's no such thing in the church, right? It's either black or white. There's no gray area, you know? But of course, me, I made up this gray area. You know, maybe, you know, if I sing it really quickly, or, you know, maybe no one really pays attention to lyrics anyway. So, mm-hmm. you know, I think it'll be okay. And, you know, this is a great opportunity for me. Let's face it, you know, mm-hmm. that kind of stuff. And so anyway, I was just fighting with myself in this recording booth. And I just went out and I asked if I could take a break, and I went to the restroom. And I got down on my knees in this restroom and I started praying. And the thing is, I look back now and I'm like, I knew I didn't need to pray. I know what I'm supposed to do, right? Mm-hmm. You know. Mm-hmm. You know, there's some things you don't need to pray about. It's like a man that is able-bodied, that has the priesthood, that says, Heavenly Father, shall I go on a mission? There are some things that you don't need to pray about.
10: Mm-hmm. The answer's already been there.
11: Yes, they're commandments, right? So anyway, I was praying, you know, and stuff. And I guess what I was really, really praying for was courage. Mm. You know, praying for courage. Because, you know, you got to realize, I was in this recording studio, just signed to Universal Records, one of the third largest record company in the world at the time. And we were having the biggest opportunity placed in front of us. And I was saying, I don't want it, you know? And so anyway, I was just praying for courage. I came back out and I remember putting the headphones back on, and I'm just like, for some reason, I just kind of just started compromising again. And so I was just about to sing the song. You know, the producer's like, are you ready? I'm like, yeah, I'm ready. Press play. Music starts. And before I open my mouth, I have this worst feeling come over me, like I've committed the most heinous sin ever on the face of the planet. Like my conscience, seriously, it was just like eating away at me. And I remember just thinking, I put the headphones down. And the producer's like, what's wrong? I says, I can't do this. He says, what? I says, I can't sing this song. I says, I don't talk like this, so I can't sing it. Mm. And then the manager, of course, he was getting nervous, you know what I mean? Mm-hmm. Because they'd paid for all the studio time, a lot of money. It's one of the best studios, you know, top technology and everything. So mm-hmm. I'm wasting the time. And so my manager, he kind of takes me outside, you know, away from everyone so it doesn't cause a scene. And I could tell he was so frustrated. He was like, what is wrong with you? What is your problem? This was the clean version, right? And I'm like, I can't sing this song. He's like, what? And he looks at me and says, do you know how many people would cut their right arm off to be in your situation right now? Do you know how many people I could replace you just like that? So do you know how many people would love to be in your situation? Do you know how many things that you can have? Do you know how many girls you can get and the drugs that you can get and all these things that you can have, anything that you want? And I remember thinking to myself, who is really speaking here? His head's shrinking and getting smaller and smaller. And I'm like, who is really talking to me here? And I remember thinking to myself, no, I'm not going to do this. He says, well, get out. Don't come back. In fact, we're going to replace you. Find a new lead singer. There are plenty of people that can do what you're doing. You're not very good anyway. Get out. So, again, I had the experience of being tossed out. And, you know, I remember going home and I was just crying my eyes out. And I just started to think of things that I could have done. And I looked back and I got home and I was like, you know what? There's nothing that I could have done that would have changed the situation unless... You know, if I did, if I do it or I don't do it. And I remember, again, going back to that experience. Here am I trying to do what's right. And now I'm going through, like, the worst experience. This is not what I signed up for. And I remember I'm having that white van experience again. Mm-hmm. And I remember thinking to myself, wait a minute. Something good always comes out of this. Think of it. 120-second section. Something good. It's for your good. And good always comes out of it. Of those situations of trials. And so I remember just forgetting about it, and, you know, and I thought this, my career was set, you know? Mm-hmm. So I go back home, you know, I'm going to church, you know, and I was just depressed. You know, I turn on the TV and guess what I see? I see my friends singing the song, you know, in the charts and everything, doing really well, thank you very much. Mm-hmm. And here I am trying to do what's right, going to church, had my calling, you know, trying to be a good kid, and I was depressed. And those guys were having fun. And I'm thinking to myself, Dad, why is it like that? This doesn't make sense. And so, of course, here's the thing. And I just thought, but you know what? However I feel, I'm sticking with this. Because I want to do what's right. And it was tough. I'm not saying I was doing it with a smile on my face, you know. But anyway, I think it was a couple of months later, I get this phone call just out of the blue. My mom says, phone for you, you know. And so I get on the phone, and it's my manager. And I'm just like, whoa, you know? And he's kind of got this kind of slow kind of form of speech, just real one word, you know, kind of asking if I'm okay and how's everything. And I'm like, how do you think, you know? And he says, look, listen, the reason why I called you is because it's not working out with our lead singer and we want you to come back. And I remember, and it was like, now I know the reason why you don't want to sing that song. And so here's what we're going to do, okay? We can give you that song and you can change it to however you want. Now, Rick, you got to realize that in this day, like when a songwriter has written a song and it's been published, you cannot change that song. That's you don't do that.
10: Yeah, that's...
11: You have to get permission. It's a big no-no. And so here they are telling me, little old me, you can change the song to however you want. I cleaned up that song like soap. And here's the thing.
10: Good for you.
11: The very week that song was released, we did a music video for it and everything, it was released and it went top 10 in 15 European countries, selling 500,000 copies. Now, this is one thing I want to tell people. If you follow the Lord's commandments, you will be blessed. I don't care what it is that you're doing. And what I'm saying simply is that wherever you're at, if we do not compromise and we follow the Lord's commandments, He will bless us immensely once He has seen that we don't care what we lose. Because what we gain from Him is much more than what we lose. Mm-hmm. And I can honestly stand with my right hand to the square and say to everyone, I know that that song became successful because of that decision that I made. Now, the other guys are not members of the church. Never even told them anything about that. They'll probably never even know up to this day. But I know the real reason why that happened. Because the Lord told me. He told me that. And that's been with me forever. And that's one of the things I always love to talk to the youth about, You know, it's not, the Lord's not saying you're going to be famous just because you follow his commandments, but you will be blessed. You will be blessed if you stay true. Because, you know, you go to school, they want to tell you to take a drink or tell you to smoke or tell you to do this or do that, or you're going to date some non-member girl because she's really cute and, you know, she's really, like, you know, not very modest in her dress, but she's really beautiful. It's going to make you look really cool when you go to school. You know, when we follow the commandments, okay, we will be blessed immensely. And that was a big testimony to me, and I'm glad I had that experience. And I'm so grateful for it because it's been with me ever since.
10: For any of you who are just joining us, we are speaking with Alex Boyer today on Why I Believe, and it's been great to hear from you, Alex. You've talked a lot about the power of music in your life, and you had a lot of success in the music business, but there was something that happened to you that changed you. You eventually quit the boy band, the music business. In that regard, and you had some sort of a dream or experience that changed your life or helped you make a decision. Talk about that a little bit.
11: Well, there was two experiences that really changed it. I was, I can honestly say, I mean, the experience I had in the music industry was incredible and has been incredible, and it still is. So I haven't left the industry, but I've just taken a different direction. That's how I see it. But, you know, the interesting thing is that. So I was in Berlin, in Germany, and I had this experience where we just finished doing this show. It was like 60,000 people at the show. There was all these big acts, and we were one of the ones that were on the bill. And there was 11 million people watching this show. You know, it was an amazing experience. We just finished, and I remember I was heading back to the hotel room, you know, and as I was heading to the hotel room, the people next door, there were some other artists. They were like, hey, come, we're having a celebration and everything. You want to come? I was like, yeah, sure. So I turned up. This is like the room next door to me, you know, and I go in there, and there's just this table just full of cocaine and just, you know, all kinds of things. And I remember just like standing there and looking around and thinking to myself, I know that this is not what my mission president meant when he said, when I get home, I should consider doing music. And right there and then, it just dawned on me. It just hit me so hard. And so when I called up my manager and I said, I can't do this anymore. And I told him, I'm done. And he gave me that spiel again, you know, of what I'm missing out on and everything. And I said, I know, but I can't afford not to do this. And so I left the group, and it was tough because those guys were my brothers, you know. We'd lived in and out of each other's pockets for like 7 odd years. We're best friends, you know. And it was hard, and it was hard on them. It was, and you know, I know they hated me for a long time, many years. And because of that decision that I made, and I still look back and just wishing that it was different, but that's what it was. And so anyway, I left the group, and I went back home, and I was back at church because I was always on tour. I was always on the road, so I was hardly ever at church. So I turned up at church, and I was given a calling, you know, and I was like Sunday school president, and I was kind of wondering what I was going to do with my life. And I remember that night I had this dream. And in the dream I was running away from something. And this voice, this guy, he told me, he pointed to a place and he says, if you hang out here, if you hide here, you'll be safe. And I said, okay. And so I listened. And then I ran to this place where he told me to hide. And it was like, I was like knee deep in like a lake or waist deep. And I remember tasting the lake, and the lake tasted salty. I remember when I woke up that next morning, I was like, Salt Lake. That's where I'm supposed to be. That's where I'm supposed to be. That's where the Lord wants me to be. So I packed up my bags, got rid of my apartment, got rid of all my possessions. I told my friends goodbye. My ward had a huge party for me, and I turned up in Salt Lake. And
10: what year was that?
11: This was in 99. I had nothing. About I came over with like $20. Like temporary visa, no driver's license. Hardly knew anyone. I knew a few people, like from my mission and stuff like that. And so I came out here, And I was out here in Utah, and I struggled, you know, because I didn't know what I was doing. You know, should I go to school? Should I do this, do that? And then, you know, I started talking to, I remember for a few years I was out here, and almost every month I was about to buy a ticket to go back to England, because I was, everything that I tried to do just failed. And I was just like, well, maybe I'm not supposed to be here, you know? And every time I'd go back to England, where it was easier, and it was easier to get a job and that type of stuff, because, you know, I didn't have to get a work visa or all that type of stuff, or go through all those loopholes. It was easier for me, but I felt like I wasn't supposed to be there. Then I'd get back to Utah, where it was like really, really tough, but I had this strong feeling that I was supposed to be there. So I had this feeling of peace. I'd go home, everything was easy, but I'd get this uncomfortable feeling. I'd come back to the US, everything was hard, but I'd get this peaceful feeling.
10: Mm-hmm.
11: Kind of like an oxymoron, you know? But, you know, I decided to just follow that peaceful feeling, no matter how good or bad things were getting. And so it was a few years later, I was venting to a friend of mine about music, about the power of music. And I think I was just talking about how, you know, just we're losing our kids to this music, to different types, whether it's rock, whether it's rap or whatever. And, you know, and it's bringing a bad spirit to their lives and making them rebellious, and, you know, it's stopping them from going on missions and stuff like that. And my friend was just like, well, you know, what can we do about this? And I'm like, well, it's all in the strength of youth pamphlet, you know? But I remember saying, but specifically, let me tell you some things that support the strength of youth pamphlet that I've learned that's really helped me. And so he was like, I talked to him and he's like, can you come and talk to my young men about that? I was like, yeah, sure. And I did that. And then the next week I got a phone call. Hey, I heard you speak about music to the young men at so-and-so ward. Can you come to my ward and come and do it? I said, yeah, sure. And then I get in phone calls. Then I started getting phone calls every week. I was doing like 5-6 firesides sometimes a week about just music and the power of music and how it affects our thoughts, our personalities, our character, our spirituality, for good or for bad.
10: Mm-hmm.
11: And then all of a sudden, and I would go to do these firesides and I'd sing at it. Then so I started doing this thing where it was like motivational music, singing and talking about all the things I learned about it. And then it just started going crazy.
10: Kind of snowballed
11: then,
10: after
11: then people
10: that.
11: Like then I started going out of the country, out of state. Then I started doing youth stuff and some EFY stuff and this and that. And I was just like, wow, this is what the Lord this is what he planned for me. And then I started doing music and selling my music, because people started to know about, you know, from the firesides and from all that stuff, and they'd go and buy, you know, my music. And it was just like everything had turned around.
10: Mm-hmm.
11: I was doing music again, that I was using it to be able to, you know, help strengthen people, and including myself. And I was doing music, the type of music that I did when I was on my mission, and feeling the spirit again, like how I did on my music, and knowing that I was doing exactly what my mission president has suggested now, that I was on that track. And it felt good. I didn't have the fame, you know, and all that notoriety, all that kind of stuff that I used to have, but I was happy and I was content. And things have just been incredible, you know, since then. And of course, you know, getting a chance to be in the choir, which I never ever imagined I would be. It's just
10: with the
11: been,
10: Tabernacle Choir.
11: Yes, yes. Yeah. It's just been an amazing ride.
10: It's so wonderful that you've taken that power of music and you saw both sides of it.
11: Yeah.
10: And you've ended up on the side of really teaching that it's power for good.
11: Yeah.
10: That is wonderful. Alex, at some point, either when you were investigating the church or after you joined the church, you must have realized that there was a time in church history when the priesthood wasn't extended to all male members of the church. What were your thoughts when you realized that, when you found that out? And share with us a little bit about what your thoughts are now.
11: Well, you know, I didn't find out about this until my mission.
10: Oh, really?
11: Yeah. Back in England, it wasn't a thing that was talked about that much. The civil rights movement, you know, in America was something that is documented and everybody knows about. But in England, nobody knows really, you know, about it. So there was just things that were just, where I was from, you know, my bishop was black, my stake president, black, but home teachers, black. So
10: this was in England?
11: Yeah, this was in England.
10: Okay.
11: In some of the wards, like in North London Ward, Wandsworth Ward, you know, mm-hmm. you've got Africans and Jamaicans and, you know. And so it wasn't a thing that we really, it just wasn't an issue. Mm-hmm. But when I came to the States, how it happened, it was when I was on my mission. Now, I served in England Bristol Mission, but it was my first Greeny area, and it was giving away Book of Mormons at this shopping mall. And there was a guy that was just at the corner of my eye. I felt really uncomfortable with him. And he came up and he started speaking to me, and he said, you know, did you know that your people, you know, weren't allowed to have the priesthood, you know? And he went through the whole history and everything, you know? And of course, you know, I was like, well, you know, I knew that. Which I didn't. I like totally barefaced lied. Mm-hmm. You know, I was like, oh yeah, I knew that. And I remember I started thinking about it, you know, and as I was going home, back to our apartment, you know, with my companion, I remember saying to him, you know, what was that about, you know? And so I he told me like a little bit about it, as much as he knew. And so I remember one thing I did say to him, you know, when he said, so why is it, you know, if you know about all these things, how can you be a member of the church? How can you be a black member of the church walking around with that badge representing the church where they don't represent you? Mm. And I said, well, I know what you're trying to do, but it's too late because I'm already converted. And that's how I left it and I walked off. And then, so I went home and I remember asking my companion that question, you know, and I remember we talked about it for a bit, and then he played, we listened to like a hymn, and he was inspired to do that because he didn't know that much about it, but he knew that if he could bring the spirit, that was the most important thing.
10: Would testify,
11: because the spirit tested, he didn't need to say anything. Mm-hmm. And I didn't need to ask anything. But what I did from years on after that is I started researching it myself, not in a negative way, in a positive way, because I knew now, from then on, I realized that I was going to be spokesperson involuntarily mm-hmm. for that very thing. Because when I'm going to conference and I walk across the street and I see those protesters, whenever they just look at my face, that's the first thing they come out with every time. Mm-hmm. And I'm like, this is getting old, people, man. It's getting old, man. You know what I mean? But here's one interesting thing. It was like, a lot of times I think about that and I think, look, there's been many times in my life where I've received little bits of testimony of certain things. Like, you know, whenever it talks in the scriptures, you know, people always hit us with that. Oh, yeah, but it talks about the skin of blackness in the Book of Mormon and stuff like that, and about how anyone that's cursed receives a skin of blackness and that they were sitting on the fence. I says, well, you need to read it properly. Wherever it says skin of blackness, look at the footnote. Because in 1971, the footnotes were given to us by our leaders. And if you read it properly, it will tell you what it really is. The skin of blackness, if you look on the footnotes, wherever it says it in 2 Nephi and a couple of places, it says spiritual darkness. So when the Lord cursed people with blackness, he cursed them with spiritual darkness because they left the church, not because they were black. Mm-hmm. All right. But the other thing as well is that when a lot of times when, you know, this whole priesthood thing about why... you know, the blacks weren't receiving, you know, the priesthood until 1978. One thing I like is that when Bruce R. McConkie said, forget everything that we had said before that. You see, because when you're not sure about something, you might either make something up or you need to just say something to get people off your back, just that, you know. Mm-hmm. And so there was a lot of different myths that came through, you know, the church. And they mm-hmm. said certain things, you know mm-hmm. what I mean? Because they didn't know and they just wanted to just keep things sweet, you know? Mm-hmm. So some things were good and some things weren't, you know, good. But that's why I love that part where it's the Bruce R. McConkie after 1978, where all the press was like, well, but I thought you guys said that blacks would never receive the peace at all, or that they were sitting on the fence in the pre-existence, or they were cursed, or this and that. And then Bruce R. McConkie said, forget what we said before the prior revelation of 1978. We have now been enlightened by a prophet of God.
10: Mm-hmm.
11: All that matters is what is happening right now. And I love that, because that to me says, guess what, all right? Yes, we are a church. This is with perfect principles, but we are not perfect. We are not perfect. And that to me gave me an even stronger testimony and love for this church, for my faith, for my church that I belong to, because they were willing to say, forget about it.
10: Mm-hmm.
11: Forget about the mistakes and the things that we said. We said that we spoke with limited knowledge. This is what he said. We spoke with limited knowledge. And he was even referring to his leaders. Because we're not always mm-hmm. perfect. But then he says, but just remember what has happened right now. Mm-hmm. That all people from all walks of life have the priesthood. If they want it, they know what they need to do. One thing I want to say, if there's any people who are having an issue with this in the church, okay, please don't. I am black. I should have an issue more than anyone else. But I just want to tell you that, and here's an interesting experience, and this is something I have read personally, and I have spoken to a general authority. Actually, no, I lie. A general authority's wife about this, because we had the same experience. And it was when we were on the Tabernacle Choir tour.
10: Mm-hmm.
11: This was last year. And we went to the Jackson County, Missouri, and we went to the... they took us on a tour to the RLDS church. What is it? The Community of Christ now.
10: Mm-hmm.
11: And we went to the temple there. And the temple obviously is different from, you know, our temple. You know, people go in there and it's kind of like a church.
10: It's open.
11: Chapel, it's open. But it's mm-hmm. also like a museum.
10: Mm-hmm.
11: So it had all the things that Joseph Smith, you know, his armor and all that type of stuff. But I was looking at this picture. And in this picture, it was Mormons. They were being shot. And they were running away. And it was the extermination order, I come mm-hmm. to find out, when the Mormons were being kicked out of Missouri. And I remember I was with this particular wonderful sister who's a general authority's wife, and she said, what is that? What do you see when you look at that? What does that mean to you? And I said, I really don't know, but I just have this feeling about it. There's something that's going on in me that just feels really strong and powerful. And she said, you know, that is the extermination order. That's when they were kicked out of Missouri. And then all of a sudden, out of the blue, I said, I know why they were kicked out. Because I'd read something. One of the reasons why, not the reason, mm-hmm. one of the reasons why the Mormons were kicked out of Jackson County, kicked out of Missouri, was because Joseph Smith was about to run for presidency, right? Remember
10: mm-hmm.
11: that.
10: Mm-hmm.
11: He was running for presidency to be a president of the United States. And guess what one of his platforms were? He said, if I become the president of the United States, Joseph Smith, he said, all blacks will be free.
10: Hmm.
11: Now you got to pay attention to this. In those days, okay, blacks were property. They were making money for you. Mm-hmm. They were property. That's like saying, what you're saying is like, if I become prophet, all you guys will lose money, because that was how they were making money.
10: Mm-hmm.
11: You know, with the crops and the farm and everything and the slavery, yeah. For good or for bad. And so this is what I'm saying. People are ripping on my church, okay, saying that we are a racist, or we don't allow blacks to have the priesthood. Well, go back to the Catholics, okay, in the very time in the 1960s, Presbyterians, okay, mm-hmm. Methodists, blacks equally, they weren't allowed to hold office mm-hmm. in their churches either. Mm-hmm. So why are we getting the rap? And here's the thing as well, in 1978, there was an official statement that was given to the world that says this is not going to happen anymore. Well, I always say to people, other faiths, when they rip on me, I says, has your church... Where's the written word mm-hmm. that says that you've stopped or that you've apologized for that happening? I don't see it. We're the only faith that's done that.
10: You know, it's a real testament to the fact that this is a living church,
11: yeah.
10: and that the Lord will enlighten us as he will,
11: yep.
10: line upon line, precept yep. upon precept.
11: Yeah.
10: And I really enjoy your input on that.
11: Thank you.
10: And hearing your testimony about it.
11: Thank you.
10: For any of you who are just joining us, we have Alex Boyer on Why I Believe today, and it has been a great opportunity to hear your story, your conversion story, some of the stories that have helped you make decisions in your life, and how the Spirit has affected you. Would you mind, to end up our program today, would you share your testimony with us?
11: Absolutely.
10: All those who are listening.
11: Absolutely. The church is true, and it's been a great blessing in my life. I'm grateful for two faithful sister missionaries that didn't give up on me, and that gave me the knowledge of who God and Jesus Christ really were. And I know that's true. I've never doubted it since that day. And I know every time I've followed the commandments, whether it's in the scriptures or the Strength of the Youth pamphlet or the ensign, and my leaders, it's always, things have always gone good for me, even when things were bad at the time. It's always gone good. I know that this is the Lord's church, and I believe strongly in the scripture that says, as a man thinketh, so is he or she, that we become pretty much whatever we think about most of the time. And if we think about things of God, if we think about scriptures, if we think about Christ, and if we think about spiritual things, that we will become spiritual people, and that we will be blessed to have the Spirit with us. And when we have the Spirit with us, we can accomplish incredible things. The Lord wants us to succeed. He wants us to succeed. And I think it's easy to forget that. He wants us to succeed at everything, whether it's in our school, whether it's in our careers, as fathers, as mothers, as young men, as young women. He wants us to succeed and to be the best ever. And he's given us the tools. All we need to do is believe it. All we need to do is just believe what the Lord says and believe in his power. I believe that Jesus Christ, he honors the words that we speak. If we say to ourselves, I can succeed in this thing, our Savior Jesus Christ will honor those words. If we say that we are nobody, or we can never accomplish this thing, or that so-and-so is better than us at this thing, or more pretty, or more beautiful, or this and that, guess what? Those words will be honored. Because as a man thinketh, so is he or she. So we become whatever we think about and we talk about. It becomes honored. So whatever we talk about can become a blessing or become a curse. That's why it's so important that we don't put people down, because those words are very, very powerful and people will believe it. And that's why it's even more important that we raise people up, that we build people, that we all edify each other, and that once we're all edified, we can glorify our Father in heaven. And I want to just leave my testimony that I know that the Book of Mormon is the Word of God. And Joseph Smith was a prophet of God, and I'm grateful to know that we have a prophet that lives in this day and age. His name is President Monson, and he leads and directs this church, and this church will never, ever, ever fail, because Jesus Christ is at the head of it. And I say these things in the name of Jesus Christ. Amen.
10: Thank you very much, Alex.
11: Thanks, Rick.
10: You've been listening to Why I Believe on the Mormon Channel. Today, we've had the great opportunity of talking with singer Alex Boyer. Again, thank you, Alex, for being with us
11: today.
10: Thank you.
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13: 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Great to have you along. If you're new to the show, this is where you get inspiration and information about how to find your ancestors and discover some of those stories. 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